0: This is Murray State's 91.3 WKMS, radio supported by its listeners. 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Listening to WKMS is more than just catching up with the headlines. 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
1: 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I'm Rena Duris. For our new series, Personal Records, we ask guests to share a playlist of the songs that define them. Today, my guest is Michael Imperioli. Now, you might know Michael from his acting or his writing, but you're also in a band yourself called Zopa. Here's a bit of Zopa's song, Red Sky, from your 2025 album, Diamond Vehicle. 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

0: 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And by the estate of Joan B. Kroc, whose bequest serves as an enduring investment in the future of public radio and seeks to help NPR be the model for high-quality journalism in the 21st century.
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1: Last hour on World Cafe was joined by Michael Imperioli, who played Christopher Moltisanti on The Sopranos. So all this hour, it is music from that show. I'm Raina Duris. This one is from a season 2 episode. Soundtracks the opening scene when Tony and his family are sitting in the kitchen eating Chinese takeout. Jerry Rafferty with Baker Street.

0: The Sopranos creator David Chase was a big fan of Annie Lennox. Her and the Eurythmics show up a lot in the show. Chris and Adriana have a big fight over that one in the first season. It's Annie Lennox with Why. A Sopranos soundtrack song for singing along to, preferably in the car if you can, next on World Cafe.
1: Hey, I'm John Boyle, Deputy Managing Editor of the Appalachia Mid-South Newsroom. WKMS and its regional partners are bringing you a month-long series about signal species. 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What are these species trying to tell us? Tune in each Monday in June to learn more about wildlife in Tennessee, Kentucky, and West Virginia and why your interactions with it matter.
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0: I'm Rena Duras. It is World Cafe. All this hour, music featured in the show The Sopranos in honor of today's guest, Michael Imperioli, who played Christopher on the show. And here is a song that I will forever hear in Tony Soprano's voice because he sang it in the car. And here is his version.
3: I'm a fool to do your dirty work. Go, yeah. I don't want to do your dirty work no more.
0: And now, Steely Dan on their own, but feel free to sing along as out of key as you like. It's Steely Dan with Dirty Work.

0: after Tony goes ahead and orders some onion rings for the table. That is the last song you hear in The Sopranos. It's how the series finale ends. It's also how this show ends. But I won't leave you hanging. I promise I'm still here. Thank you for letting me soundtrack your day with some of The Sopranos soundtrack. And thank you so much to the public radio stations who make this show possible. We can't do it without you. We produce it at WXPN at the University of Pennsylvania in Philadelphia. My name is Raina Duris. 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

0: This is the Black Cat's Jump, Part 13. More sounds and stories of African-American band leaders, their sidemen, vocalists, and arrangers during the heart of the big band era. This program features Julia Lee and her boyfriends. Your author and host is Dr. Todd Hill.
1: Capitol Records producer Dave Dexter once said that if Julia Lee had been able to get on records sooner, she would have turned into one of the most popular of American singers. Strong praise when one considers he worked with Peggy Lee, Nat King Cole, Frank Sinatra, and Kay Starr, among many others. Julia's career was also inextricably tied to Kansas City, as she did not like to travel following a 1930 automobile accident that killed one band member and pinned her beneath a car with the engine still running. Julia Lee was born into a family of musicians at Boonville, Missouri on October 31st, 1902. She was raised in Kansas City and attended Crispus Attucks Elementary School and Lincoln High School, graduating in 1917. She continued musical studies at the long-defunct Western University just across the border near Kansas City, Kansas. By 1918, she was playing and singing in a band with her elder brother, George E. Lee's Novelty Club Orchestra, a spot she would hold for the next 15 years. The band recorded only infrequently, so she was essentially unknown for most of the 1920s and 30s, although she made a living performing in Kansas City nightclubs. Had Dave Dexter, who had lived in Kansas City, not been aware of her talents, she might never have been heard outside the city limits. Julia's first recording session under her own name took place on November 1st, 1944 in Kansas City. The leader of the session was Jay McShann, who had returned home after his own big band had been ripped apart by the wartime draft and the economics of the entertainment industry when transportation could not be counted upon. Jay McShann leads from the piano with Oliver Todd on trumpet, Tommy Douglas on alto, Claiborne Graves on tenor, Effigy Ware on guitar, Walter Page on bass, recently returned to KC from Basie's orchestra, and Sam Baby Lovett on drums. Trouble in Mind. Julia Lee with Jay McShann's Kansas City Stompers for Capitol Records, 1944.

clarinet, Freddie Culliver and Harry Ferguson on tenors, Clarence Davis on trumpet, Julia on piano, Effigy Ware on guitar, Ben Curtis on bass, and Baby Lovin' on drums. Three tunes in a row here. The Show Me Missouri Blues, Dream Lucky Blues with just Julia in the rhythm section, and Sweet Lotus Blossom. Julia Lee with Tommy Douglas and his orchestra.

Lotus Blossom, Dream Lucky Blues, and the Show Me Missouri Blues, Julia Lee with the Tommy Douglas Orchestra. This is Todd Hill, and you're listening to The Black Cats Jump as we spotlight Julia Lee and her boyfriends. Dave Dexter convinced Julia to travel to Los Angeles to begin a recording career at Capitol Records in 1946. He set up sessions for her using hometown friends and many great jazz stars of the era, both black and white. Assembled at C.P. McGregor Studios in Hollywood on August 23, 1946, Geechee Smith, trumpet, Henry Hank Bridges on tenor, a veteran of Harlan Leonard's Kansas City Rockets, Nappy LeMaire, guitar, Billy Hadnot, bass, and Baby Lovett on drums for When a Woman Loves a Man, Julia Lee and her boyfriends.

Julia Lee and her boyfriends, When a Woman Loves a Man. Just a week later, Julia was back in the Capitol studios with trumpeter Carl George, tenor saxophonist Dave Cavanaugh, and guitarist Lucky Enos, bassist Red Calendar, and Baby Lovin' on drums for On My Way Out, Julia Lee and her boyfriends.

0: On My Way Out, Julia Lee and her boyfriends, August 30th, 1946, in Hollywood. Almost a full year passes before Julia is back to the studio, this time with Ernie Royal on trumpet, Vic Dickinson on trombone, Dave Cavanaugh on tenor, Jack Marshall on guitar with Red Callender on bass, and the ever-present Baby Lovin' on drums. For Capitol Records, June 13th, 1947, Wise Guys, Julia Lee and her boyfriends.
1: Wise.

0: Wise Guys, Julia Lee and Her Boyfriends, June 13th, 1947, for Capitol Records in Hollywood. We'll be right back.
1: Hey, I'm John Boyle, Deputy Managing Editor of the Appalachian Mid-South Newsroom. WKMS and its regional partners are bringing you a month-long series about signal species. 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
0: This is Todd Hill. Welcome back to the Black Cat's Jump as we explore the recordings of Julia Lee and Her Boyfriends. On June 18, 1947, a fabulously diverse group of players gathered in Hollywood for a session. They included Red Nichols on cornet, Vic Dickinson on trombone, Benny Carter on alto, and Dave Cavanaugh on tenor sax, with Jack Marshall on guitar, Red Callender on bass, Baby Lovett on drums, and Red Norvo on xylophone. Three numbers in succession to honor three guys named Red in the backup band: I Was Wrong, When You're Smiling, and Cold-Hearted Mama. Julia Lee with Her Boyfriends.

cold-hearted mama when you're smiling, and I was wrong. Julia Lee and her boyfriends with three reds. From November 13, 1947, many of the same players are back together to back Julia on Tell Me, Daddy. Two of the Reds are gone, Nichols and Norvo. Bassist Billy Hadnut is in for Red Callender on bass. Tell Me, Daddy, Julia Lee and her boyfriends.

Tell Me, Daddy, Julia Lee. This is Todd Hill, and you're listening to The Black Cat's Jump. While we've been concentrating on her work outside of the party and double entendre records market, to not mention a few or include them would be untrue to Julia's legacy. Julia's with a quintet here that includes Tommy Douglas on tenor, Jim Daddy Walker on guitar, Clint Weaver on bass, and Baby Lovett on drums, recorded in Kansas City on April 20th, 1949. My Man Stands Out, You Ain't Got It No More, and Tonight's the Night, Julia Lee and her boyfriends on the blues side.

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I'm gonna have some company.

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0: 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And tonight's the night.
1: Tonight's the night, You Ain't Got It No More, and My Man Stands Out, Julia Lee and Her Boyfriends. As we wind down this program, here's my favorite Julia Lee record, perhaps because it's so different or perhaps because it just reveals a vulnerable side that she didn't show much in her recorded output. Nobody Knows You When You're Down and Out was recorded in May 1950, just Julia at the piano and singing. After that, a more optimistic closer, The Glory of Love, from 1949, with Dave Cavanaugh on tenor, Jack Marshall on guitar, Charlie Drayton on bass, and Baby Lovett on drums. Nobody Loves You When You're Down and Out, and The Glory of Love, Julia Lee, with and without her boyfriends.

0: the glory of love, and nobody loves you when you're down and out. Julia Lee and her boyfriends. Julia passed away in her Kansas City home on December 8, 1958, taking a nap after her standing gig at the High Lounge. She was 56 years old. It's time to pack up the horns, grab the bags, and jump on the bus. We hope you've enjoyed this show featuring Julia Lee. Join us for the next episode in which we hear Cootie Williams and his orchestra. For myself and co-producer George Eldred, keep swinging till we meet again.
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0: This is the Black Cats Jump, Part 13. More sounds and stories of African-American band leaders, their sidemen, vocalists, and arrangers during the heart of the big band era. This program features Cootie Williams, his sextet, and his orchestra. Your author and host is Dr. Todd Hill.
1: Cootie Williams' name is synonymous with the greatness of Duke Ellington's famous orchestra. Duke had composed features for his lead trumpet man, Echoes of Harlem, and Concerto for Cootie. He had featured him in small group recording regularly since he started the series of those recordings that would capture so many beautiful moments in small group swing of the 1930s. This attention and fame led him to leaving Duke in 1940, going with Benny Goodman and his organization as per the contract negotiated by Duke himself. Popular white band leader and composer Raymond Scott even composed and recorded When Cootie Left the Duke. It raised eyebrows, but Cootie really loved the Goodman Band, plus the resources and opportunities it presented. Cootie was all business and professionalism when it came to music, and he found that in his new surroundings. When the contract year ended at the end of 1941, Cootie returned to Duke, but Duke told him, "You're too big now. Put together your own band and go make some real money now while you can." Duke was right, as Cootie had become a star in his own right. During the Black Cats Jump, we've heard many Cootie Williams recordings already, the small groups and features with Duke, plus a few sides by his own groups early in the series. But now, we're going to really follow the history of his own band as best we can with the records they made in the early 1940s, a time that wasn't the kindest to big bands with union recording bands and the difficulties of wartime travel. We'll hear the very first session, unissued at the time, under Cootie's name, a broadcast from the Savoy, where he would play into the 50s, and more sides, including young upstarts in the music, like Charlie Parker and even Bud Powell. Some of his key soloists in the period included Sam the Man Taylor and Eddie Lockjaw Davis on tenors, Eddie Cleanhead Vincent on alto, Bob Growlin' Bob Horton on trombone. This was a take-no-prisoners kind of band. From the band's first session under the banner Cootie Williams and His Orchestra, here are three sides recorded in Chicago for the Columbia subsidiary label OK on April 1, 1942. These were not issued at the time, and it's certainly not a lack of quality. Perhaps they got caught by the recording band. The band is made up of long-established sidemen and newcomers. Charlie Holmes and Eddie Vincent are on altos. Bob Dorsey and Greeley Walton are on tenors. And John Williams is on baritone. Cootie plus Joe Guy, Louis Bacon, and Milton Frazier are on trumpets. Trombones are Bob Horton, Sandy Williams, and Jonas Walker. Kenny Kersey has just replaced Thelonious Monk at the piano. Norman Keenan is on bass, and George Butch Ballard is at the drums. For Sleepy Valley, When My Baby Left Me, with a vocal by Cleanhead, and a forward-looking Monk composition, Fly Right, better known as Epistrophe. Cootie Williams and His Orchestra, 1942.

Fly Right, also known as Epistrophe, featuring a solo by Joe Guy, When My Baby Left Me, featuring Eddie Cleanhead Vincent and Sleepy Valley, Cootie Williams and his orchestra, April 1st, 1942 in Chicago. This is Todd Hill, and you're listening to The Black Cat's Jump as we explore the early Cootie Williams Orchestra. In 1943, the band was playing at the famed Savoy Ballroom, where they would hold forth for many years. While no commercial recordings were made in this period, a couple of air shots from the famous Dance Emporium

0: do exist. This excerpt includes a short bit of the band's theme, a tune by Thelonious Monk that became a jazz standard, Round Midnight. A high-powered version of Mary Lou Williams' Roll'em featuring Cootie, pianist Kenny Kersey, and Sam Taylor on tenor. Flugeeboo, a sextet that includes an alto solo from Charlie Parker, who was in the band for a few weeks, and the closing St. Louis Blues. This short example reveals much about the power, drive, and swing this group could generate. Cootie Williams and his orchestra live from the Savoy Ballroom, 1943.
1: From the Savoy Ballroom, Lexington Avenue at 140th Street in New York City, One Night Stand brings you America's number one trumpet man, Cootie Williams, and his orchestra.
2: Let's get to moving, you solid cats. Roll 'em, Cootie!

Affairs was a sextet and Floogie Boo. In that sextet were Al Jarvis on piano, Carl Pruitt on the bass, Sam Taylor tenor, Bess Payne on the drums, Charlie Parker the alto sax, and Cootie himself on the trumpet. Now, Cootie, take me back where I belong. I got them St. Louis blues.

Man has been presenting these past 30 minutes America's number one trumpet man, Cootie Williams, and his orchestra from the Savoy Ballroom, Lexington Avenue and 140th Street in New York City. This is the Armed Forces Radio Service.

St. Louis Blues, Flugie Boo, and Roll'em. Cootie Williams and his orchestra, live from the Savoy Ballroom, 1943. Here are a couple of tracks from January 4th and 6th, 1944, with the sextet drawn from the band. Bird has already moved on to the new Billy Eckstine Orchestra, but what a lineup we have here. Cootie on trumpet, Eddie Cleanhead Vincent on alto, Eddie Lockjaw Davis on tenor, Bud Powell on piano, Norm Keenan on bass, and Bess Payne on the drums. You Talk a Little Trash and My Old Flame. Recording for Hit Records in New York, the Cootie Williams Sextet.

0: My old flame and you talk a little trash. The Cootie Williams Sextet. We'll be right back.
1: Hey, I'm John Boyle, Deputy Managing Editor of the Appalachia Mid-South Newsroom. WKMS and its regional partners are bringing you a month-long series about signal species. 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
0: This is Todd Hill. Welcome back to the Black Cat's Jump and Cootie Williams and his orchestra, Part 1. Here are two more outstanding selections from this all-star sextet session on January 6, 1944. Cootie on trumpet, Lockjaw Davis on tenor, Clean Head on alto, there's the front line, and Bud Powell is at the piano with Norm Keenan on bass and Vess Payne at the drums for Honeysuckle Rose and Echoes of Harlem. Cootie Williams Sextet.

Echoes of Harlem and Honeysuckle Rose, the Cootie Williams Sextet. It's sad that the recordings of the band at this point were being made for Hit Records, a second-rate operation at best. They signed a lot of talented groups, but the recordings just sound bad. Part of it was the lack of ambience in the studio, but worst of it is the subpar materials being used to both record and then issue the music. Masters for pressing records were being made of recycled materials, and then again, shellac was in short supply during the war. It was a natural product from the South Pacific, and any new records being issued were being made of recycled shellac, something that just didn't recycle well at all. Despite these limitations, the full band hits hard for Cherry Red Blues, with a vocal by Eddie Cleanhead Vincent, and Tess's Torch Song, also subtitled I Had a Man, with a vocal by a young Pearl Bailey, right before her Broadway breakthrough in the Johnny Mercer show, St. Louis Woman. Cootie Williams and his orchestra, Cherry Red Blues, and Tess's Torch Song.

0: I Had a Man, or Tess's Torch Song, and Cherry Red Blues, vocals by Pearl Bailey and Eddie Cleanhead Vincent on the vocals. This is Todd Hill, and you're listening to Cootie Williams and his orchestra on The Black Cat's Jump. The orchestra came back to the Hit Record Studio on August 22, 1944, to produce four more sides. The band now included saxophonists Eddie Vincent and Frank Powell on altos, Sam Taylor and Lee Pope on tenors, Eddie DuVertuel on barry. Trombones are Ed Burke, Bob Horton, and Ed Clover. Trumpets are Cootie, Ermet Perry, George Treadwell, Lamar Wright, and Tommy Stevenson. What a section there. Bud Powell still on piano, Leroy Kirkland on guitar, Carl Pruitt's on bass, and Bess Payne at the drums. Here are Somebody's Got to Go and the band's radio theme song written by Thelonious Monk, Round Midnight.
1: 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But every time I leave home, you bite me in the back.

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That's why I don't want you

Round Midnight and Somebody's Gotta Go, with Eddie Cleanhead Vincent on the vocal, Cootie Williams and his orchestra. To close the program, two more great sides by this band from the same session. Is You Is or Is You Ain't My Baby, taken at a fairly slow tempo with another great Eddie Vincent vocal and a great chart for the band on Blue Garden Blues.

0: Blue Garden, also known as the Royal Garden Blues, and Is You Is or Is You Ain't My Baby, Baby, Cootie Williams and his orchestra. It's time to pack up the horns, grab the bags, and jump on the bus. We hope you've enjoyed this show featuring Cootie Williams and his orchestra, Part 1. Join us on the next episode in which we hear Fats Waller, his rhythm, and his orchestra, Part 4. For myself and co-producer George Eldred, keep swinging till we meet again.
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We're part of the educational mission of Murray State University. 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

0: 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George Eldred with you for some music. 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
1: And it's that time again, the jazz man, Andy Smith, is back on the air with great jazz. 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
4: It's 9 o'clock on a Wednesday night, and time for another edition of Cafe Jazz with Colonel Tom. How are you, Tom?
5: I'm fine, Tracy. And you?
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5: Well, you're looking all smiley and happy over there. 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
0: Welcome to the Jazz Vault. George Eldred here and Brian Clardy up tonight with his Cafe Jazz from May 10th, 2017, including Miles Davis, Buddy DeFranco, Lee Konitz, Gloria Lynn, Charles McPherson, and Jeff Keyser. Hope you like it.

Good evening and welcome to another edition of Cafe Jazz. I'm your host, Brian Clardy, here with 2 great hours of music. So sit back and relax while I play some jazz for you. Coming up on our first set, we have Andrew Lamb from his album, The Mist, Hears, Air, and Ear Painters.

That was the Buddy DeFranco Quintet from the album Chip Off the Old Bop on the Concord Jazz label, and a tune called Grooveyard. But leading us off was Andrew Lamb from his album The Mist on the Delmark label, and a tune called Air and Ear Painters. You're listening to Cafe Jazz. I'm your host, Brian Clardy. Coming up, we have Miles Davis and a familiar tune. This is The Sorcerer.

0: That was the Brad Meldow Trio from Progression, Art of the Trio, Volume 5 on the Warner Brothers label, and a tune called The More I See You. But leading us off was Miles Davis and The Sorcerer from the title track from that classic album with Cicely Tyson on the cover.
1: 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I'm George Eldred with you for the Jazz Vault. We're hearing Brian Clardy's Cafe Jazz from the 10th of May in 2017.
0: In our next set, we have Lee Konitz from the album Jazz at Storyville. Here's If I Had You.

That was vocalist Gloria Lynn, who I saw many, many years ago in Chicago. That was her cover of Old Devil Moon from the album No Detour Ahead. But leading us off was Lee Konitz from the album Jazz at Storyville in a tune called If I Had You. You're listening to Cafe Jazz. I'm your host, Brian Clardy. Coming up, we have the Jeff Keyser Trio from the album World Music and a tune called It's Only a Paper Moon.

0: That was Bruce Katz Band from the album Transformation in a tune called Boppin' Out of the Abyss. But leading us off was the Jeff Keyser Trio from the album World Music and It's Only a Paper Moon.
1: 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We're part of the educational mission of Murray State University. It's the Jazz Vault. I'm George Eldred. This is Brian Clardy's Cafe Jazz, May 10th, 2017. 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
0: Welcome back to Cafe Jazz. I'm your host, Brian Clardy. Coming up, we have one of my favorite sax men, Charles McPherson, from the album Live at the Five Spot, in his cover of Thelonious Monk's Epistrophe.

That was Lou Donaldson from the album Play the Right Thing in a tune called Marmaduke. But leading us off was Charles McPherson from the album Live at the Five Spot on the Prestige label in his cover of Thelonious Monk's Epistrophe. You're listening to Cafe Jazz. I'm your host, Brian Clardy. Coming up, we have Wynton Marsalis from the album Standard Time Volume 2 Intimacy Calling. Here's Embraceable You.

0: That was guitarist Russell Malone from his album Black Butterfly and I Say a Little Prayer for You. But leading us off was Wynton Marsalis from the album Standard Time Volume 2 Intimacy Calling on the Columbia label and his cover of Embraceable You.
1: 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I'm George Eldred with you for the Jazz Vault. We're hearing Brian Clardy's Cafe Jazz from the 10th of May in 2017.
0: In our last set, we have Stan Getz from the album Serenity and his cover of On Green Dolphin Street.

That was Stan Getz from the album Serenity in his cover of On Green Dolphin Street. You're listening to Cafe Jazz. I'm your host, Brian Clardy. Coming up, we have Howard Levy from his album Tonight and Tomorrow. Here's a song called Song for Susan.

Ah, what a way to end it. That was the Mel Lewis Orchestra from the album Soft Lights and Hot Music in a tune called Lester Left Town. But before that, we had Howard Levy from his album Tonight and Tomorrow in a tune called Song for Susan. Well, that will just about do it for me. I want to thank my producer, George Eldred, and all the good folks here at WKMS, and thank all of you for listening. Cafe Jazz is a production of WKMS and Murray State University in Murray, Kentucky. Good night.

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The BBC World Service Overnight is next.

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1: Have you given to WKMS this year? We want to say thank you with a gratitude grill out next week, Thursday, June 25th, under the breezeway at Murray State's Waterfield Library. There'll be food from our friends at Tap 216, studio tours, live music from the River Dust Duo, Come Down Kings and King Kaiju, record painting with the Murray Art Guild, and so much more. 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

0: 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I'm Leila Fadel.
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3: 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That begins tomorrow, or begins the 19th. An unlikely hero, Hobbit Bilbo Baggins, sets off an adventure that introduces audiences to elves, dwarves, goblins, and a bit of magic within us all. Tickets are available now at PlayhouseMurray.org. Good morning. It's 7 o'clock. I'm Daniel Hurt, and Morning Edition continues.
4: Good morning. President Trump says he'll do whatever he can to end Russia's war against Ukraine, but also that the U.S. has nothing to do with it. How are European leaders reading the mixed messages? It's Morning Edition from NPR News. A Trump endorsement led to a Republican primary win in one of the country's most closely watched Senate contests. I'm E. Martinez.
0: And I'm Leila Fadel. From Georgia to Oklahoma and Alabama to D.C., we follow the vote for primary results. Also, the Trump administration moves oversight of special education and student civil rights out of the Education Department. And NPR examines grievances filed by prisoners to find the system doesn't work. It's Wednesday, June 17th. On this day in 1885, hundreds of pieces of the Statue of Liberty arrived in New York. The news is next.
5: Live from NPR News in Washington, I'm Corva Coleman. Iran's Revolutionary Guard is warning of a harsh response if Israel does not halt its attacks in Lebanon. Israel continues to strike the Iranian-backed militants Hezbollah despite a tentative deal reached between the U.S. and Iran. NPR's Aya Batraoui has more.
6: Iran's Revolutionary Guard says Israel's violated the ceasefire in southern Lebanon 84 times in the past 2 days. And it warned in a statement Israel should expect a, quote, harsh response if it does not end its war against Hezbollah. Iran says the agreement with the U.S., set to be signed Friday, states attacks on Lebanon will be halted. Iran also says it views any continued Israeli occupation of Lebanon as a violation of this initial agreement. Israel says its forces will remain in southern Lebanon for as long as necessary. Hezbollah's attacks at Israel have killed 23 soldiers and 2 civilians. Lebanese authorities say Israel's attacks have killed more than 3,800 people, hundreds of them women and children, and displaced more than 1 million. Aya Batraoui, NPR News, Cairo.
5: President Trump has been talking about the tentative agreement with Iran at the G7 summit in France. The G7 leaders released a statement praising Trump's, quote, strong leadership on the issue, even though no text of the potential agreement has been publicly released. But the G7 leaders also called for an additional diplomatic agreement to bring peace and stability to the Mideast. President Trump says he's delaying a hearing for his nominee for the Director of National Intelligence. NPR's Franco Ordonez reports that's because Trump wants to force Congress to approve his far-reaching voter ID bill.
7: President Trump says he wants Congress to link the expansive voting bill, which Democrats and some Republicans oppose, with a more popular measure that extends federal surveillance powers, FISA. In a lengthy post, Trump accused Democrats of reneging on an agreement to renew FISA in exchange for nominating Jay Clayton to serve as the Director of National Intelligence instead of Bill Pulte, who has been in the acting role. Lawmakers from both parties oppose Pulte serving in the role. He's known as an ardent supporter of Trump and has little to no experience in intelligence. Franco Ordonez, NPR News, Evian, France.
5: Results from yesterday's primaries and runoff elections are still coming in. One key race is in Washington, D.C.'s Democratic mayoral primary. Reporter Raul Bali says a winner has not yet been declared.
1: There's a lot of attention to this race because Mayor Muriel Bowser is leaving after 12 years. The Democratic primary includes a Democratic socialist. That's Janice Lewis George, who's on the city council. President Trump has threatened to have the federal government take over if she's elected. Right now, Lewis George is leading. That's ranked choice voting there, so the votes are still being counted.
5: Raul Bali reporting. 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
3: For WKMS News, I'm Daniel Hurt. It is 7:04. State regulators ordered Kentucky Power Company's first management audit in decades earlier this year. Capitol reporter Sylvia Goodman met with a new coalition that hopes the audit could be the path to stabilizing rates and improving management of the Eastern Kentucky utility.
2: Much of Eastern Kentucky is covered by Kentucky Power, and many of their ratepayers say their bills are untenable. They're among the highest residential rates in the state. This is Perry County resident Rachel Knott.
8: The last Kentucky Power bill I got was $1,700 for 2 months, and there was a disconnect notice, and it was literally the option of paying my light bill or buying groceries, and it was hard that month.
2: State regulators agreed earlier this year to give the power company a 6% rate increase, but there was a caveat. They would have to undergo a comprehensive management audit. Zach Tackett is the founder of the Creek Don't Rise Coalition. He's been pushing fiscal courts to adopt a resolution. It calls for transparency in that audit and for state regulators to reconsider the rate increase until the audit is completed.
9: And until people kind of realize that they're getting screwed over, it's going to continue to happen. Until people become outraged enough, it's going to continue to happen.
2: 10 fiscal courts have adopted it, and a few state lawmakers and hundreds of residents have signed on, too. In a statement, a spokesperson said Kentucky Power is aware of the resolutions and is already required to be transparent in the rate-making process. I'm Sylvia Goodman in Hazard.
3: Conditional pardons will soon end for Kentuckians traveling out of the state to purchase medical cannabis. Lisa Autry of member station WKYU has more.
10: Governor Andy Beshear signed an executive order in 2022 allowing Kentuckians with certain medical conditions to avoid prosecution for purchasing marijuana in a state where it was legal. That was before medical cannabis became legal in the Commonwealth in 2025. Beshear says conditional pardons will end July 1st.
11: Now, this should give people plenty of time. You have the rest of the month, if you're traveling out of state, to contact an eligible practitioner and apply for a medical cannabis card right here in Kentucky.
10: Beshear's executive order is being lifted because Kentucky now has an adequate supply of medical cannabis. 11 cultivators, 2 safety compliance facilities, 3 processors, and 17 dispensaries are now certified and in operation. I'm Lisa Autry in Bowling Green.
3: Today it's going to be sunny with a high near 88. Wind gusts could be as high as 31 miles per hour. Tonight there is a 20% chance of showers and thunderstorms in the evening and overnight hours. Otherwise partly cloudy with a low around 75. And tomorrow on your Thursday, showers and thunderstorms are likely mainly in the afternoon and into the evening. Some of those storms could produce heavy rainfall with increasing clouds and a high near 86. Chance of precipitation is 70%. And tomorrow night, showers and thunderstorms are likely to continue through the evening, otherwise mostly cloudy with a low around 66. 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
4: It's Morning Edition from NPR News. I'm E. Martinez in Culver City, California.
0: And I'm Leila Faldil in Washington, D.C. Good morning. President Trump wraps up a 3-day visit to France, where he's meeting with world leaders at the G7 summit.
4: Now, this afternoon, he will hold a press conference where he's expected to field questions about his uncertain agreement to end the war with Iran.
13: We have our deal done with Iran, and it should be successful. It goes to a second stage, which I think will be actually easier.
4: But before leaving, he will stop at the opulent Palace of Versailles for dinner with French President Emmanuel Macron.
0: NPR's White House correspondent Franco Ordonez has been traveling with the president, and he joins us now from Evian. Hi, Franco.
14: Hey, Leila.
0: So President Trump has been touting his agreement all week, but he has yet to really release any details, any specific details. Why is that raising concerns?
14: Well, I mean, it's because the details of the agreement are so crucial. I mean, most experts and former officials that I speak with largely support this. I mean, it's a step toward the end of fighting, and putting something in writing helps hold the sides accountable. Now, Trump may say the second stage is easier, but I was speaking with Catherine Thompson, who worked on Middle East policy in Trump's Defense Department and is now at the Cato Institute, a libertarian think tank. And she told me the next 60 days are crucial, and it's where it really gets hard. And that's because the thorniest issues are still on the table, like what happens to the nuclear material that Iran still has, and what is the U.S. really prepared to do regarding sanctions relief?
15: I am skeptical that we are going to achieve something in 60 days. I think that's a really ambitious timeline.
0: You know, the U.S. started with this war with Israel, and now Israel's a potential spoiler, right? Their leadership has been really vocal about not wanting to comply with Iran's demands in Lebanon. How do they fit in here?
14: Yeah, I expect that's going to be another big part of the press conference this afternoon. I mean, particularly Trump's relationship with Prime Minister Benjamin Netanyahu. And that is because Israel really is another wild card that could blow up this deal. I mean, Israel has not signed on yet, and Trump has openly raised his concerns that Netanyahu can't stop dropping bombs on Lebanon, which Trump has said has hurt his own efforts to reach peace with Iran.
13: I've had a great relationship with Bibi, but now Bibi has to be more responsible with respect to Lebanon.
14: Let me just add, Layla, when talking to us reporters yesterday, Trump seemed to be sending a message straight to Netanyahu when he said that, quote, Israel would have been blown off the face of the earth if not for him. And these tensions, though, are not new, but they are important. And it's something to watch in the coming weeks, because what happens in Israel and Lebanon could play a major role in whether this deal is a success.
0: So a lot of eyes on another leader this week, President Volodymyr Zelensky of Ukraine. He was at the summit, and there were a lot of questions about whether Trump would meet with him. Did he?
14: Yeah, he did. Trump was part of the group of G7 leaders who met with Zelensky to talk about the war in Ukraine. Trump met with Zelensky again briefly, along with Secretary of State Marco Rubio. Trump told us reporters after that it was a good meeting, and that now with Iran in the rearview mirror, those are his words, that he plans to turn his focus to the war in Ukraine. He told us he would do whatever he could, and he added that he also spoke earlier with Russian President Vladimir Putin and noted that the U.S. would soon be able to reimpose sanctions on Russia, which were eased during the Iranian war.
0: Well, we'll have to see if Iran is really in the rear view mirror. That's White House correspondent Franco Ordonez in Evian, France. Thank you.
14: Thank you, Layla.
4: Let's bring in historian and analyst Sergei Radchenko of Johns Hopkins University. He's an authority on Russia, joining us from London. So you just heard that the United States might be putting sanctions back on Russia. What kind of effect do you think they may have?
16: Well, this is important. We have to increase pressure on Russia, and that includes economic sanctions, in particular in the oil and gas sector. The G7 statement that was published after the meeting suggested that that might happen. Now, the U.S. has introduced exemptions following the beginning of the war in the Middle East, which allowed Russia then to sell its oil. And I think ending those exemptions would be crucial, or it would add to pressure on Putin.
4: Add in what way? Do you think it would actually get Putin to the negotiating table? What kind of pressure do you think that would take?
16: It will perhaps alter his calculations. Putin is determined to continue the war in Ukraine, and he continues it now, but we know that Russia's economic situation is getting worse. How long will it take is anyone's guess. Ukraine has been carrying out drone strikes against Russian oil refineries. So the population is feeling the increasing difficulties economically. It has not yet altered Putin's calculus, so we don't know, but the best thing we can continue increasing sanctions on Russia, making it more difficult for Putin to earn money from the sale of oil and gas, and that will eventually weaken Russia's economy to a point where he will just not be able to continue.
4: And we also heard that President Trump says that he's going to do whatever he can about the war, but also that the U.S. has, quote, nothing to do with it, and he said that

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1: Have you given to WKMS this year? We want to say thank you with a gratitude grill out next week, Thursday, June 25th, under the breezeway at Murray State's Waterfield Library. 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
1: Have you given to WKMS this year? We want to say thank you with a gratitude grill out next week, Thursday, June 25th, under the breezeway at Murray State's Waterfield Library. 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

0: Have you given to WKMS this year? We want to say thank you with a gratitude grill out next week, Thursday, June 25th, under the breezeway at Murray State's Waterfield Library. There'll be food from our friends at Tap 216, studio tours, live music from the River Dust Duo, Come Down Kings and King Kaiju, record painting with the Murray Art Guild, and so much more. 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

Male infertility affects roughly half of all couples struggling to conceive, but men rarely talk about it. We'll look at what the science actually says, including new research on plastics and sperm, and hear from men about what it's like to go through infertility. 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

0: Have you given to WKMS this year? We want to say thank you with a gratitude grill out next week, Thursday, June 25th, under the breezeway at Murray State's Waterfield Library. There'll be food from our friends at Tap 216, studio tours, live music from the River Dust Duo, Come Down Kings and King Kaiju, record painting with the Murray Art Guild, and so much more. 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

0: 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And from the estate of Joan B. Kroc, whose bequest serves as an enduring investment in the future of public radio, and seeks to help NPR produce programming that meets the highest standards of public service in journalism and cultural expression.
1: Dating should be fun, but single straight people are finding it drudgery or even worse, cringe.
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We are part of the educational mission of Murray State University. 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Residents of Livingston, Marshall, and McCracken counties are invited to learn about the Beacon Study and ongoing efforts to better understand local water, air quality, wildlife, and community health. There's more information at ufl.me/beacon-health. Good morning, it's 11 o'clock. I'm Daniel Hurt. You've been listening to 1A, and Sounds Good is coming up next.

Welcome to Left of the Dial. I'm your host, John Knoll. Tonight, as is my way, I have 2 hours of music for you, including two big anniversaries, the 40th of Invisible Touch by Genesis and the 30th of Belle and Sebastian's debut LP, Tiger Milk. Both of those sets are going to be in hour two, though. Ahead in this first, you'll hear Depeche Mode, John Fox, Fad Gadget, Surfboard, Dry Cleaning, and The Verve. But let's get started tonight with Ride.

0: Weeping Willow by The Verve off of Urban Hymns. Pulp before that with Razzmatazz. You also heard Some Might Say by Oasis. And I kick things off tonight with Vapor Trail by Ride. I'll be right back with Dry Cleaning.
1: 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The Discovery Park of America in Union City continues its Rhythm on the Rails series with Lolo and Adam Wakefield this Friday at 5 p.m. There's more information about this and other local events, as well as an opportunity to add your own nonprofit events on the community calendar at WKMS.org. 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
0: Welcome back to Left of the Dial. I'm John Knoll. Broken Social Scene and Surfboard both in this next set, but let's start with Dry Cleaning.

0: 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I'll be right back with Fad Gadget.
1: 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Still here, still public, thanks to you.
0: You're listening to Left of the Dial. I'm John Knoll. Music in this next set from Hardcore, R.L. Crutchfield's Dark Day, and Depeche Mode. But let's start with Fad Gadget.

0: New Dress by Depeche Mode off of Black Celebration. Soft Cell before that with Memorabilia. 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Crutchfield's Dark Day. Dirty by Hardcore. Young Love by John Fox. And I started that set with Collapsing New People by Fad Gadget. I'll be right back with another hour of music.
1: Harry, I'm going to let you in on a little secret. Every day, once a day, give yourself a present. Don't plan it. Don't wait for it. Just let it happen. It could be a new shirt at the men's store, a cat nap in your office chair, or 2 cups of good, hot, black coffee.

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1: Welcome back to Left of the Dial. I'm John Knoll. Still have a lot of music for you here tonight, including Elliott Smith, Ultravox, and Bell and Sebastian. But let's start hour two with Genesis. Their album Invisible Touch was released 40 years ago this week. From it, here's the title track.

0: Tonight, Tonight, Tonight by Genesis off Invisible Touch, released 40 years ago this week. Before that, more music from 1986. You heard Meet El Presidente by Duran Duran, Big Time by Peter Gabriel off of So, and I started this hour with the title track from Invisible Touch. I'll be right back with Prince.
1: It's Wednesday, June 17th. 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

0: 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The Discovery Park of America in Union City continues its Rhythm on the Rails series with Lolo and Adam Wakefield this Friday at 5 p.m. There's more information about this and other local events, as well as an opportunity to add your own nonprofit events on the community calendar at WKMS.org. 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
1: 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I'm John Null. Here's Prince and the Revolution.

0: Lament by Ultravox. The Corgis proceeded with Cold Tea, and I started that set with Darling Nikki by Prince and the Revolution from Purple Rain. 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
0: Welcome back to Left of the Dial. I'm John Nall. Final set. I'm going to start with Belle and Sebastian. Their debut LP, Tiger Milk, was released 30 years ago this week. From it, this is Expectations.

The State I Am In by Belle and Sebastian off their debut album Tiger Milk, released 30 years ago this week. The Magnetic Fields before that with 100,000 Fireflies. You also heard Coming Up Roses by Elliott Smith, Moby Octopad by Yola Tango, and I started that final set with Expectations, also by Belle and Sebastian, also on Tiger Milk. You've been listening to Left of the Dial. I am John Knoll. That's all there is. Tune in again next week and look for the show on demand at WKMS.org.

0: 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An unlikely hero, Hobbit Bilbo Baggins, sets off an adventure that introduces audience to elves, dwarves, goblins, and a bit of magic within a song. 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We're part of the educational mission of Murray State University. I'm George Eldred. Think is next.
1: I'm Chris Boyd. Up next on Think, we have entered the era of heteropessimism.
2: It's the sense that the current cultural conditions around dating, romance, sex, if you are a straight person, are fundamentally flawed, and that there's something incompatible right now between men and women who, again, are otherwise straight and desire to be straight.
1: We'll talk about why so many straight single people are losing interest in dating, convinced they will never find a partner whose life goals align with theirs, and about why some heterosexual women find it a little cringe to want, let alone have, a boyfriend. Our conversation starts after a short break.
3: Live from NPR News in Washington, I'm Lakshmi Singh. President Trump is rounding out his time at the G7 summit in France, where the U.S.'s preliminary deal with Iran to end the war was top of mind. The president went through some of the details of that agreement in a press conference today. NPR's Deepa Shivaram has more.
4: President Trump laid out some of the broad strokes of his preliminary agreement with Iran at the press conference. Trump said Iran will, quote, work closely with the U.S. to turn over the enriched nuclear material that's buried in facilities deep in the earth.
5: When we have a chance, we'll do it. But in the meantime, we have cameras on every inch of it. Nobody can do it. And if they do, we'll hit them with Patriots. That's all.
4: He said the two sides would begin the technical discussions on the nuclear issues immediately. Any economic relief for Iran as a result of the deal, Trump said, will be based on merit, and it won't come from the U.S., though he says other nations may be able to invest in Iran. Deepa Shivaram, NPR News.
3: The Federal Reserve has voted to hold its benchmark interest rates steady. The decision comes as other central banks around the world have been raising rates in response to a wartime jump in energy prices. The new chairman of the Federal Reserve, Kevin Warsh, is set to hold his first news conference this afternoon since taking charge of the central bank. A tropical storm brewing off the Gulf Coast is dousing Texas and Louisiana. NPR's Debbie Elliott reports Tropical Storm Arthur is the first named storm of the Atlantic hurricane season.
6: Tropical storm warnings are posted from High Island, Texas to Morgan City, Louisiana. Forecasters with the National Hurricane Center say Arthur will bring tropical storm force winds near 40 miles an hour, along with heavy rainfall and coastal flooding to Texas and Louisiana. Flash flooding is also possible as the storm moves eastward into Mississippi, Alabama, Georgia, and the Florida Panhandle. The city of New Orleans is distributing sandbags for residents to brace for flooding. Gusty winds from Arthur have caused scattered power outages in and around Galveston, Texas, and the storm's also churning up rough surf, prompting marine warnings in the Gulf. Debbie Elliott, NPR News.
3: Self-confessed Cocoa Beach serial killer is getting life in prison without parole. Rex Huerman was sentenced today for murders dating back to 1993. In April, he admitted to strangling to death eight sex workers, dumping parts of their remains across Long Island. The judge, Timothy Mazzai, assailed Huerman.
7: You're a disgusting and despicable small man, if you're a man at all. And you're a coward.
3: The victim's relatives were in the courtroom at the time and allowed to speak directly to their loved one's killer. Huerman said little in court. His ex-wife and two grown children did not attend his sentencing. This is NPR News.
8: For Kentucky Public Radio, I'm Kevin Millis. Bowling Green City Commissioners have given final approval to new zoning laws related to data centers. Protesters outside of last night's meeting urged the commission to impose a moratorium, even as city leaders stress there are no current proposals from developers. Phyllis Massingale is a member of the local advocacy group Soki Indivisible. She held a sign reading, "You sell us out, we vote you out." She said she has concerns over higher utility costs, noise and light pollution, and the relatively small amount of jobs provided by the projects.
9: Data centers, those are not stocked with people. Those are stocked with machines. The jobs they are creating are whoever's building them. Once they are built, security guards. That's just about it. Some maintenance people. Not nearly enough.
8: The new zoning ordinance goes into effect immediately and includes limits on how close data centers can be to residential areas. It also requires a closed-loop water system that recycles the same water used to cool equipment, which is aimed at preventing a strain on local resources. Advocates in Louisville are pushing their Metro Council to put additional funding into the budget for affordable housing and homeless services. Roberto Roldan with Louisville Public Media says the final budget for next fiscal year has to be approved by the end of the month.
10: Metro Council members are currently working on a budget that includes about $20 million to address the city's affordable housing crisis, far short of what advocates asked for. George Eklund with the Coalition for the Homeless says the city has to be doing more to address rising rents, inflation, and a huge deficit in affordable housing units.
11: We can't just fix this problem of affordable housing in Louisville by just addressing homelessness or evictions. We have to look at an entire ecosystem.
10: Advocates want Metro Council to invest $2.5 million into a housing stabilization fund to provide eviction prevention and rental assistance. I'm Roberto Roldan in Louisville.
8: Owensboro is set to gain new commercial air service later this year. The U.S. Transportation Department has selected United Express, operated by SkyWest Airlines, as that community's next essential air service carrier. United Express will replace Contour Airlines. 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
1: Dating is supposed to be fun, but lately many straight single people seem more inclined to sign up for a root canal than another night out with someone who turns out not to be the one. Some women think all men are toxic. Some men think all women are spoiled and self-absorbed. Welcome to the age of heteropessimism. From KERA in Dallas, this is Think. I'm Chris Boyd. My guest is aware of rising distrust between single women and single men, but she insists there has never been a better time to pursue heterosexuality in America. Magdalene J. Taylor is a senior editor at Playboy. Her essay for the New York Times is titled, "There's Nothing Wrong with Wanting Men." Magdalene, welcome to Think.
2: Hi, thank you for having me.
1: If I understand this correctly, heteropessimism is not the sense that, like, somebody just hasn't found the right one as they are looking. It is the idea that the right one does not exist anywhere and we're a fool for even trying.
2: It's the sense that the current cultural conditions around dating, romance, sex, if you are a straight person, are fundamentally flawed, and that there's something incompatible right now between men and women who, again, are otherwise straight and desire to be straight.
1: Why now in particular? I mean, there have always been, you know, conflicts between the sexes.
2: Of course, yes. It's definitely, as I said in the essay, a little bit more than the usual, you know, men are from Mars, women are from Venus type of, disconnect that's happening there. I suspect that right now it feels as though things are particularly tense. One, because there is a widening political divide between men and women. There's a widening educational and economic divide between men and women. But also, I think we are hyper-exposed to these sorts of divides through social media. And of course, the conditions through which we're supposed to meet each other now are also somewhat social media based. If we, you know, want to think about a dating app as being social media in itself. And all of that has just led to kind of a festering pool of negativity.
1: It is interesting that the dating apps were supposed to make everything easier, right? To give us a pool of people who, at the very least, were interested in dating, even if it turned out they didn't want to date us. And now it seems like people just cannot stop scrolling, stop looking for the next best thing.
2: Yes, that's absolutely true. And, you know, it's somewhat ironic that I recently published this New York Times essay, because my previous one was specifically about how dating apps have become such a hindrance in the way that people meet today. It has sort of imposed the sense that we have this endless pool of romantic possibilities, when for many of us that likely isn't the case. And were it to be the case, I think we would find ourselves quite overwhelmed with it. And so I think that's some of the sentiment that people are experiencing today.
1: You write about some young straight women finding it embarrassing to even want a boyfriend, let alone have one. What is it that people find so cringe about the kinds of relationships that it seems like humans have been pursuing for a very long time now?
2: Right, right. I do think maybe right now we're dealing with a little bit of fear of vulnerability. I think that, again, with everything being so social media focused, you know, our relationships are very visible to the outside world. And, you know, our most intimate selves are often available for public dissection and analysis. But also, I think for a lot of young women right now, it really comes down to that political gap between men and women that I mentioned. I think for some young women, wanting men is seen as a political failure and, you know, sort of a political crime against their fellow women because of this widening political divide between men and women.
1: Let's talk about that divide broadly speaking. And of course, there are exceptions to this, but young men are becoming more conservative and young women of dating age are becoming more liberal or remaining liberal.
2: Yes, that's correct. And the data generally shows that while young men have become more conservative in recent years, they are generally not any more conservative than, say, you know, men of previous generations. However, young women have become statistically far, far more liberal.
1: You cite a British study that found Gen Z men were more supportive of gender equality than older generations of men. It caught my attention because I've read reports that in the U.S., Gen Z men are more likely than older generations to support traditional roles within heterosexual relationships and to say gender equality has, and this is a quote, gone far enough already. Is there something weird about Americans?
2: Well, you know, I'm really dubious of all of these studies, and I think that there's so many ways that we can draw, you know, whatever conclusions we think fit our specific agendas. And there's many studies that, yeah, say that, you know, American men, young men in particular, are leaning more towards these traditional roles. And then there's some studies that suggest the opposite, or perhaps suggest that we are conflating American survey results with global survey results. You know, there's recently there were big headlines speaking to what you're referencing about you know, young men believing, for example, that women should always obey their husbands. That specific survey was a global survey that included you know, young men from Indonesia, from Thailand, from Turkey. And so I think sometimes we get wrapped up in these broader headlines and think they apply to us where they don't. But I do think that there is perhaps something uniquely American right now. And I think that the political divide that we've been speaking about really gets to the heart of that. I think that the current political climate of the United States has deeply drawn that divide.
1: You remind us here of the second wave feminist slogan, the personal is political. What was the original intention of that statement?
2: The original intention of that statement, as I've come to understand it, is to better help us reflect on the ways that, you know, broader political occurrences, the broader state of politics, the economy of society, that some of those things might be impacting our home life in ways that we don't realize. And that also perhaps the personal issues that we're experiencing at home, you know, for example, you know, in second wave feminism, you know, when many housewives, for example, were just beginning to understand, you know, the basics of feminism, they perhaps didn't have the language to see, you know, the ways that their subordination in the home was in fact reflective of the broader societal conditions of women writ large. And so through that, the statement, you know, the personal is political, was meant to form unity, to say that the problems that you are experiencing are in fact problems that other people are experiencing and have, you know, a political cause, and that perhaps women can work together to address some of these problems that otherwise often feel personal.
1: That all sounds pretty reasonable. How are people interpreting that statement now in ways that you think are, you know, go beyond the original intention?
2: Yeah, as I write in the essay, it feels as though the statement has come instead to reflect that your own personal life is of broader political consequence. That, for example, if you are a woman who has a boyfriend, you know, wants to get married, whatever else, that it is, that is a failure of your own politics, that your own, you know, personal relationship is of broader political consequence to the rest of the world. And I think that, you know, for most of us, that's a rather difficult way to orient our lives, to think that, you know, our relationships and our families and, you know, the course of our lives that we want to create for ourselves are of political consequence to other people. I think that puts a good deal of pressure on us.
1: I'm not an expert, but as I understand it, feminism has never required women to turn away from heterosexual relationships if that's what they want. It does encourage women not to define themselves in relation to those relationships. Is there some feminist call at this moment to pull away from heterosexuality?
2: Well, there is some history to

0: from social media, coming from TikTok especially, to where the call is to separate from men, but not necessarily to build anything in that absence. Another aspect that of second wave feminism that relates here is, you know, there were, you know, occasionally groups that called for, you know, women's separatist communities, just communities of exclusively women relying upon each other, you know, using each other for community and resources and basically trying to foster a life without men. What we're seeing today doesn't quite have that collaborative element. It is instead a bit more of a social media discontentment.
1: What specific complaints have you seen single women lodging about single men?
0: Well, you know, a lot of the complaints that I've heard, I would like to say, are often very reasonable. And I think, you know, many women who have ever dated have experienced negative things in the world of dating. But so right now, specifically, what I often hear is a general disappointment in men's emotional availability, in men's willingness to commit. There is a great deal of suspicion that men will be able to adequately support women in the pursuit of their careers, particularly their pursuit of their careers while also having a family or managing a household. Good deal of suspicion that men will, you know, contribute to household labor, for example. And, you know, I think it all pulls together where men, you know, there's disappointment that men aren't texting back or planning dates in, you know, in a timely enough fashion. And then, of course, you know, you think about that and think, what type of father would this man be? And it all rounds itself up into a very fearful, suspicious attitude toward men. But then again, going to have to keep bringing it back to politics. There is a fear that men who are more conservative are deeply misogynistic and perhaps even pose, you know, a physical threat to women. And so, again, just a lot of fear and anxiety here surrounding both men's emotional, you know, lack of commitment, but also a suspicion of their political allegiances.
1: My guest, Magdalene J. Taylor, is a senior editor at Playboy. We're talking today about her essay for the New York Times, which is headlined, "There's Nothing Wrong with Wanting Men." We'll be right back.
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0: You're listening to Think. I'm Chris Boyd. Today we're talking about the trend of heteropessimism. My guest, Magdalene J. Taylor, is a senior editor at Playboy who wrote an essay about this for the New York Times titled, There's Nothing Wrong with Wanting Men. Magdalene, we should say this is not just unidirectional. It's not just women being concerned that men will not be good enough relationship partners. What are the specific complaints you're hearing men express about women?
1: Yeah, I think you're absolutely right. This is not one directional at all. And I think that part of why it feels one directional is because women are also constantly being exposed to content from men like Andrew Tate, who do actively espouse misogynistic attitudes. And so there's a rightful fear there that a lot of young men agree with that. But so in that exact same vein, a lot of men who perhaps listen to men like Andrew Tate, which I tend to believe is maybe fewer than we think, they are being sold this mentality that women are selfish, that they're hypergamous, which means that they are dating economically upward, and that women today are unwilling to date someone, you know, of normal economic social status. There's a good deal of suspicion of greed, of superficiality, and also just a general sense that women are very hostile to men.
0: So I'm not saying that we shouldn't be concerned about the manosphere. I will say, Magdalene, I'm a member of Gen X, a generation that, like, I think to generalize about us, we don't want to be influenced. And so I'm always a little skeptical of the idea that anyone who sees content by an influencer will sort of follow whatever they have to say like an automaton. Maybe you can speak to this from, are you Gen Z or millennial?
1: That's a great question. I am right on the cusp. Okay. I'm 29 years old, so depends on who you ask.
0: So what is your sense of just, you know, when you or any of your age cohort engage with influencer content, first of all, you must be aware that somebody's trying to convince you of something. I mean, what dictates how receptive you are to those messages?
1: Well, so I think right now with a lot of the kind of influencer content that women consume, there's a subtlety to it. You know, a lot of the women that we're watching online feel much closer to women that we could be friends with than, say, the influencer content that we imagine men, you know, of the manosphere are watching. Men of the manosphere, or men who watch manosphere content, I don't think look at somebody like Andrew Tate and see them as their friend. They see them far more as an aspirational figure. And I do think that accounts for a lot of the ways that women consume influencer content as well. But I do tend to agree that we are kind of overestimating the influence in particular of manosphere figures, and that right now, I think that a lot of young men, perhaps even, you know, middle school and high school aged men, might be sort of repeating the things that they hear from these men. But I'm suspicious of how much that is how much of that is actually influencing their real lived attitudes towards women in the long term. I sort of have the sense that a lot of this is kind of juvenile edginess.
0: The thing about any relationship, in my experience, is that there are going to be trade-offs, right? There are going to be times when you're really well aligned with whoever your partner is, and times when you just feel like they don't understand you and you don't understand them. It occurred to me recently, something came through on my feed, and it was someone, a young woman who had set up her phone, was just sort of talking into the camera. There's a lot of this now. Like, if we go online, there's a lot of people talking to the audience of whoever might be out there, but really just speaking to a camera. There's no one there to talk back. So I wonder if people are not getting as much practice as they once would, even just talking to a platonic same-sex friend and having that person say, actually, I disagree.
1: I completely agree with that. I do think that one of the very influential factors about social media and the influencers that we're exposed to is that I do think it follows a very strong gender binary. I think that young men are not watching social media that involves women, at least not women speaking about, you know, their personal lives and experiences. And I don't think that young women are consuming that much male influencer type content either. And so I think a lot of us are kind of sitting in a feedback loop of our own, you know, gendered binary cultural norms right now.
0: Your regular job is editing at Playboy, a magazine that is, accurately or not, widely seen as celebrating the desires of a very specific kind of heterosexual man. Are there heteropessimists among Playboy subscribers, as far as you can tell?
1: That's a great question. I would say generally no, and especially not, you know, as the magazine, you know, as we're trying to cultivate the magazine for what it is today, we are really trying to celebrate the idea of pleasure for all. And that includes, you know, that includes pleasure for straight people right now, as, you know, as crazy as it seems to say, as crazy as it is to say at this moment that, you know, oh, Playboy magazine is celebrating pleasure for all, including pleasure for straight people, as if that even needs to
0: be said.
1: What
0: a breakthrough, right?
1: I know. But it really does include, you know, that straight men are, you know, that there's nothing wrong with straight men being attracted to women and vice versa. And yeah, again, it feels a little silly to have to continuously invoke that. But again, Playboy has for much of its history very much been about pleasure for all, even if that audience tends to skew straight men.
0: Have you observed a corresponding pessimism among people looking for same-sex or queer partners? Or is there like something specific about opposite-sex relationships that has convinced people relationships are not something to want?
1: Yeah, I think that's an excellent question. And, you know, my area of expertise as a writer is straight people. I'm a straight woman myself, and that's the audience that I am speaking to. And I think that's a bit of why this piece caused a bit of a stir is in, you know, the audience that I'm speaking to. From my understanding, a lot of the relationship problems that plague straight people are, you know, queer people are very much not exempt from these problems either, which I think is itself one of the issues of heteropessimism, is that it treats a lot of the, you know, contemporary ills of society as unique to straight people. And I think that's a rather divisive way of approaching these problems. But I do think that in queer relationships, there is a bit less of this, you know, the gendered divide. But there is still nevertheless, you know, issues of loneliness, of struggling to form meaningful long-term connections, of, you know, struggling to get off your phone and be in the real world. You know, these are problems that can impact anybody, regardless of their sexuality.
0: I do think it's interesting, despite all of the still existent headwinds in our culture against people in queer relationships, I'm fascinated by the research that says, like, same-sex couples do better with navigating, you know, decisions about who's going to take out the trash and who's going to wash the dishes, that sort of thing. There tends to be just more conversation as opposed to people falling into roles accidentally.
1: Yeah. And I think that is something that we, you know, that straight people can carry over and work on. And, you know, the data also suggests that it's something that those types of dynamics are improving in straight relationships, that there is, you know, there is now greater equality within relationships. And, you know, perhaps that those gains are something that, you know, we have the queer community to thank for. And so, you know, that's that is me trying to, you know, continuously impose my hetero-optimistic spin on things, is that we can find these, you know, these glimmers of hope everywhere, whether that's in straight relationships or not, in a way that I think is far more productive to our daily lives than heteropessimism.
0: How distinct is heteropessimism from, say, reluctance to make a long-term commitment to a romantic partner?
1: I would say it's quite distinct in that heteropessimism has itself become sort of its own political ideology, whereas, you know, reluctance to commit is more of, you know, a personal romantic inclination or lack thereof. Heteropessimism has, you know, developed a distinct language and ideology that is being dispersed online. I think that somebody being reluctant to commit to a long-term relationship is, again, maybe an example of a reason why other people are pessimistic about heterosexuality. But it itself, I think, doesn't convey this a fatalism per se about the possibilities of straightness writ large.
0: We'll note here that there is no mandate for any person, gay, straight, queer, non-binary, any category of, you know, looking for relationships and defining oneself. Nobody has to find a partner, but plenty of people seem to want one or used to. I mean, how does embracing heteropessimism reframe any person's failure to find a partner they're happy with?
1: Well, that's sort of my belief here, is that heteropessimism does not successfully reframe, you know, this the failure to find a partner, if we want to label it a failure, because I'm in complete agreement with you that nobody has to form a relationship. And there are plenty of people who simply have no desire to have a relationship, and that is perfectly okay. Hetero-optimism, by my book, is not about you know, any sort of compulsory heterosexuality for people. But yeah, my issue in particular with heteropessimism is that it does not offer anything real in reframing ourselves towards a happier, fulfilling life. I do think maybe it's useful in that I think many women in particular have not quite been told that they are allowed to frame their lives without, you know, men and romance being at the center of it. You know, disengaging from men is, you know, at the center of a lot of heteropessimism right now. And you know, yeah, decentering men is often the word that is used. And I do think that that's, you know, that's a radical idea for a lot of women who have not been not been told of this before. But it's, you know, my question is just, okay, so we're decentering men. What are we centering instead? And I think that it's entirely possible for any woman to center, you know, her friends, her career, her family, whatever else, instead of men, and be completely happy and fulfilled. My suspicion with heteropessimism right now, though, is just that the only thing that it's really offering us to center ourselves on is animosity on the internet.
0: My guest is Magdalene J. Taylor. We're talking about her New York Times essay, "There's Nothing Wrong with Wanting Men." You're listening to Think. I'm Chris Boyd. Are people still hooking up, straight people? I mean, how does
1: sometimes,
0: okay, yeah, like how does this play into reported declines in the frequency with which single people with no commitments are engaging in sex?
1: Well, sex is on the decline for everybody, straight or otherwise, despite what we might, you know, culturally think. It is, I think, worse among straight young people right now, but this decline in sex is, you know, the historic levels of how much sex people are having is down across the board. But, you know, for example, a third of men under 30 haven't had sex in the last year. And I have to imagine that heteropessimism from on both sides is a cause of this, whether it's men are anxious about their ability to find, you know, success in dating or just hooking up because of the heteropessimism that they're witnessing from women, or because men themselves are heteropessimists and have, you know, perhaps absorbed some of this manosphere ideology. In a lot of my work, I've spoken to men who have basically entirely given up on the prospect of trying to date at all and have instead decided that, porn is sufficient fulfillment for them.
0: And it's everywhere. It's not hard to find. You don't even have to pay for it.
1: Exactly, exactly. I think that that is such a unique element to today's romantic conditions, and I think is another reason why a lot of women are feeling heteropessimistic is because there is such an abundance of pornography everywhere, and it is of such cultural impact.
0: I mean, I came from a generation where it was just assumed that young people were driven by biology to, want to have sex on a regular basis. I wonder, though, if somehow the culture may have just changed and people no longer feel the pressure to live up to cultural stereotypes of how much sex they're supposed to want.
1: Sure, sure. And I think that that is also, a very optimistic attitude that perhaps people are just... They're content where they are right now, but I have some concerns that that isn't entirely the case, and I think that a lot of the data that around young people's sense of loneliness, the rates at which they have depression and anxiety, the hours that they spend with friends has declined significantly over the last several years, and that is not just a COVID thing. I think that all of those other factors that would suggest that young people are not happy right now I have to imagine that there's a correlation between that and the decline in sex.
0: My guest, Magdalene J. Taylor, is senior editor at Playboy. We're talking about her New York Times essay, "There's Nothing Wrong with Wanting Men." We'll be right back.

0: The Las Culturistas Culture Awards have serious fanfare, serious celebrities, but not so serious award categories.
1: In the category of most triggered, activated, and dysregulated I was this year.
0: I'm Ilse Chang. 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
2: Have you given to WKMS this year? 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
5: You're listening to Think. I'm Chris Boyd. Today we're talking about heteropessimism, the trend in this country and perhaps elsewhere of young people to express no interest in heterosexual dating and to assume that it promises nothing but heartache and sadness. My guest, Magdalene J. Taylor, is a senior editor at Playboy, and she wrote an essay about this for the New York Times headlined, "There's Nothing Wrong with Wanting Men." I do have to wonder, based on the timing, Magdalene, if any of this current climate could be related to the retreat from constitutionally guaranteed reproductive rights for women.
6: Absolutely. Absolutely. That is a factor in why women are heteropessimistic and why there's real fear around heterosexuality in general right now. I think a lot of women see these, the clawing back of their reproductive rights and feel, further angered toward men who, largely voted for conservative politicians that made these changes occur. And then also feel, fearful that if they pursue heterosexuality, that they will not have reproductive freedoms in whatever the outcomes of that heterosexuality might be. And that is something that I'm in complete agreement with those concerns and completely understanding of. However, I do think that when we put a lot of this into a much broader historical perspective, that we continue to have unprecedented reproductive freedom and liberty of choice in dating and in sex that women of generations prior simply did not have, and that is even including the drawbacks that we have experienced in reproductive freedom in recent years.
5: I recognize that you are a writer and not a social scientist, but I wonder if you have a sense of like how good any particular romantic relationship has to be to deliver happiness. Does it have to be exceptionally a good match to deliver much benefit to people?
6: Well, that's something that I think we've maybe built up a little too much. I think that we have very high expectations of how much happiness we are supposed to derive from our partners. And I think that is also where a lot of this unhappiness has come from, that we're putting a lot of pressure on ourselves and the other people in our lives. And, from what I can gather, at least with the data that we have, is that, you know, there's really this pervasive idea that single, unmarried, childless women are the happiest. But that is the result of an anecdote from one social scientist. The other concrete data that we have says that married women are, in general, happier than single women. And so that, you know, that leads me to believe that in general, yeah, partnered people statistically have greater levels of happiness. And yeah, I can't exactly assess how much happiness and what that happiness is like and how they're able to lean on their partners and what they can glean from them. But it does lead me to believe that more happiness is found through partnership for many people, not for everybody, but for a good number of us. And, you know, another reason to be hetero-optimistic is that if we're not getting what we want from a partner, we have the freedom to leave our partners, to get divorces, to date other people, to date no people, whatever else. We're not bound to marriage in the way that women of the past have been.
5: Yeah, in making your case for hetero-optimism, you argue in no previous era have straight men and women dating people had more freedom. What kinds of liberty do people have today? I mean, you just mentioned some of them that they just didn't have in earlier generations.
6: Well, you know, this is the irony of coming back to the dating apps. I think that if we really want to put an optimistic perspective on it, which again, I have plenty of pessimistic attitudes about the dating apps myself. But you know, that offers something crazy. That offers something that humans have never had before, this way of, you know, quite literally like filtering and, I mean, shopping for partners. And I mean, I think that sounds like quite a gross way of looking at it. But previously, you know, the people that we dated, the people that we would get married to, it was a small pool of people that were, you know, the people in our church, the children of family friends, maybe the people that we went to high school with, maybe college, a bit of people that we, you know, met in the workplace. Now we're not confined to institutions to meet our partners. And there are upsides and downsides of that, of course. But we're not just restricted to, you know, who are the five available men around us when we're 18 years old that now we have to get married to and have children with. We can travel the world. We can go to college somewhere different. We can kind of build whatever life we desire and expose ourselves to whatever people we desire and build our lives from there. We're not bound to these institutions that were previously the primary ways that people coupled up and often had to, you know, stay with those partners, regardless of whether they were happy or not.
5: To go back for a minute to the manosphere and what many people interpret as the toxic form of masculinity that is highlighted there, what can we do about the highly visible cohort of young men who are sexually attracted to women, but also seem to dislike and distrust them as a category of human beings?
6: You know, this is kind of one of the areas that I have to resort to the platitudes of optimism, is that, you know, I really don't think that we can give up on a lot of these men. And I'm certainly not asking women to ignore those major manosphere red flags and date those guys anyway. But I think that, you know, I think that for women in particular, we're better off just kind of ignoring that pool of people. I think that there's various levels of success that we'll all have in doing that. But I generally think that we kind of need to men and women alike need to look at each other with like a little bit more good faith in their intentions, in their humanity, in the, you know, reality that we, most of us, do fundamentally want to, you know, couple up and care about somebody and love them. And that there's this loud, vocal group of people who are telling us the complete opposite. But what are we going to do? Let them dictate our lives? I don't think so.
5: I'm curious about how much of this attitude, this heteropessimism that you're seeing, that many people are seeing, is performative. I'm thinking about the many times in my career when I've interviewed people who are pretty polemic on the page, pretty strident in the way they express their opinions. When you sit down to talk to them, in conversation, they might be more measured and sound more like anybody else who has an opinion, but not necessarily an unmovable opinion.
6: Yeah, again, as an optimist, I love to think that that's the case, that, you know, in reality, a lot of us are a bit more pliable and maybe even, you know, we're susceptible to the powers of love, even if we're mean and angry online. And so, yeah, I do agree, especially with the internet being such a foundational part of what heteropessimism is. Certainly, it's performative. It's so easy to be performative on the internet about anything. And, you know, when heteropessimism was first really coined as a term by the writer and academic Asa Saracen, he himself was writing that it's largely a performative affectation, not itself a real commitment to not being straight. It's instead sort of just he specifically was referencing years back when there was like a Boston straight pride thing. A lot of other straight people who, you know, were rightfully disgusted by and embarrassed by this straight pride movement, were doing sort of a performative disaffiliation with straightness by, you know, saying like, gosh, like, I wish I wasn't straight, or, you know, or life would be so much easier if I weren't straight. But there's not necessarily a good deal of reality to those claims, and that brand of heteropessimism often didn't really actually yield any real lifestyle changes. But nevertheless, I do think that there is, you know, there's a material reality to people's anger and animosity on the internet, and it does breed real loneliness and antagonism between people. And I do think that it's generating a less happier society, even if it is all largely performative.
5: We're talking to writer Magdalene J. Taylor about her New York Times essay, "There's Nothing Wrong with Wanting Men." You're listening to Think. I'm Chris Boyd. You share in the piece, Magdalene, that you are a straight woman. We know now that you're 29. You do not identify as a heteropessimist, and you are in love. If you'll indulge a mildly personal question, before you met your guy, were you deliberately looking to fall in love?
6: Not at all. And I'm sort of a rare case of, you know, I fell in love when I was in college, which is absolutely the last thing that I thought would happen to me. I was expecting, you know, a roaring 20s, so to speak. that just simply, I fell in love, and that's that. But I still, I had a very, kind of an excited attitude towards what the future of romance could bring me, nevertheless.
5: Does that make you an outlier in your social circle?
6: It's hard to say. You know, I feel as though I've fostered a community of people around me who, you know, even with their ups and downs in dating or whatever else, still feel a shared sense of optimism. And I do surprisingly have a good number of other friends within my age bracket, particularly people I went to college with, who are also in these happy long-term relationships. But it does certainly in New York City make me feel like an outlier to be getting married at in my 20s at all is honestly a little bit of a rarity here.
5: If we all played some kind of role in starting the current iteration of the gender wars, what can we do to call a truce short of capitulating to the idea that the only way to make heterosexual relationships work is by reverting to these kind of narrow traditional gender roles?
6: Yeah, I think that we should emphasize that there's no requirement to lean into these traditional gender roles at all. That's the great thing about this moment, is that, you know, even with everything that has happened, like we've discussed with reproductive rights, with, you know, with a lot of the setbacks that queer people are facing, is that, you know, we do still have the individual choice to look at our lives from, you know, an optimist's perspective, and to try to, again, see the humanity in other people. And I think that, you know, if people want to be negative and be pessimistic about their lives, then that is completely their own personal right and their own decision. But I don't really see what's so good about that. And I think that we can lean in a little bit more to, you know, what freedoms we have at the moment, and try to enjoy that for what it is, even if that means, you know, we don't date anybody at all. If we do completely renounce ourselves from heterosexuality, who's telling us that we have to put a pessimistic spin on that too?
5: Magdalene J. Taylor is a senior editor at Playboy. Her recent essay for the New York Times is titled, "There's Nothing Wrong with Wanting Men." Magdalene, this has been really interesting. Thank you very much for making time to talk.
6: Thank you so much for having me.
5: Think is distributed by PRX, the Public Radio Exchange. 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Again, I'm Chris Boyd. Thanks for listening. Have a great day.

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